Zoe plays her music low. She's got a bottle on the go. Everything's in boxes. It's been a long night packing. Clothes in black bin bags, blue tack, greasing the paintwork. What the fuck is all this stuff? There's the road sign stolen from Quick Shag Street. Shirts and skirts, posters, CDs, comedy coasters, broken TV. Birthday card that her sister made in the distant past when she turned 13. Can't bin

0: Good morning. You are listening to Freewheel on Radio Korax, broadcasting on 95.9 megahertz in Halle. Radio Korax is a non-commercial radio station, and you can hear it if you live in Halle or anywhere between Leipzig and Magdeburg. Of course, we are broadcasting from Germany. As I have mentioned many times before, Radio Korax is one of the initiatives targeted by the AfD. As is well known, the state elections are coming up in 3 months, and the party is on the verge of securing an absolute majority. The party has publicly announced on multiple occasions that it intends to cut off all funding to Korax, or silence it. In response, we have launched a campaign. The goal of the campaign is to recruit enough new supporting members to make Radio Korax less dependent on public funding. That's why we want to grow to exactly 959 friends. Do whatever you can to help the radio station that wants to keep the door open to freedom and democracy. The fact that a neo-fascist party like the AfD could possibly take over a state government in Germany should be setting off alarms everywhere. Besides the fact that these people are being funded by the likes of super Nazis like Elon Musk and the right-wing billionaires in the USA and Europe, they are also on the payroll of your friendly warlike neighbor, Vlad the Putin. One of the tactics he has used since he took over control of Russia is trying to split the Western democracies so they cannot act in concert against him. He has more or less succeeded in the USA. Trump is one of his stooges. And the MAGA movement is only there because it splits America in two and makes it easier for criminals like Putin to take over. The AfD should be banned from politics because we know that they are an anti-democratic party using the same tactics that the Nazis used to get into power. Once in power, they will go full criminal and destroy democracy. The fact that we know who these people are, the fact that we have their names on a list of party members, that should make it easy to deport them all to Putania, where they can go and lick the boots of their master and be sent to the front lines in Ukraine to be ground up in the meat grinder. Rachel Maddow interviews Barbara... I'm sorry, I'm having fun here. Rachel Maddow interviews Barbara McQuaid about her new book, The Fix, Saving America from the Corruption of a Mob-Style Government. Yes, the mob has taken over the government of the USA. And they want to do the same thing over here. Don't let them. The radio play at the end is Trinity. The music is excellent, as always. Enjoy, stay safe. I will talk to you again later.
1: Malcolm X.
2: Malcolm, a more controversial remarks was a call for black people to get rifles and form rifle clubs sometime back. Do you still favor that for self-defense?
3: I don't see why that should be controversial. I think that if white people found themselves the victim of the same kind of brutality that black people in this country face, and they saw that the government was either unwilling or unable to protect them, that the intelligence on the part of the whites would make them get some rifles and shotguns and protect themselves. Now, Negroes are developing some kind of intellectual maturity, too. And they can see that having waited upon the government to protect them has been a weight that has been in vain. So any of them who live in areas where the government is not able to do its job, then we do have to get together and do a job of protecting ourselves.

0: Barbara McQuaid has written a book that is so much better than it needs to be. Honestly, this is the kind of book that makes me want her to run for president or something, or at least for her to be in charge of the Department of Fixing Stuff, right? The Department of Redemocratizing the country once we get onto the other side of this authoritarian disaster we have sleepwalked into. I can't speak highly enough of it. It's called The Fix, Saving America from the Corruption of a Mob-Style Government. Barbara McQuaid, of course, the former U.S. attorney for the Eastern District of Michigan, teaches at the University of Michigan Law School, and she has just written this, like, shockingly brilliant new book. Barb, thank you so much for being here. I'm so, so glad to be able to talk to you about this.
1: Oh, gosh, Rachel, thanks so much for having me. It's an honor to be with you, and gosh, what a great introduction. My mother couldn't have scripted it better herself.
0: Well, I recognize that I am giving you effusive praise, but I really mean it. Like, this is a real book, and I really have read a lot of books that purport to do something like this, and you are doing, you're doing it better than anybody, and you are combining a really sophisticated, nuanced, clear understanding of authoritarianism in the world with a really specific recounting of exactly how it's working here. And it's just, I've never seen anybody do it that well. Can you just describe to me your impetus for writing it, why you wanted to do it, what you thought you wanted to bring to it that other people hadn't?
1: Thanks. I think that the way I see what is happening in Trump's America is very equivalent to some of the cases I prosecuted in the U.S. Attorney's office. And it is a way of grabbing power from other people. It is by inflicting pain on other people in an effort to get them to bend and give you what they want. It is about using leverage, rewards, and other kinds of power to control behavior. And it's something we certainly saw in public corruption cases like the Kilpatrick case that you mentioned. It's something we've seen in mob cases, you know, organized crime bosses do the same kind of thing. Elements of fraud, you know, lying to people, telling them what they want to hear so that you can deceive them and take things without their really even knowing that you're doing it. And so through that lens, I really see some comparisons to what President Trump and his allies are doing. And I wanted to try to explain it to the American people. But of course, I also want to propose some solutions to this thing. Just as we prosecuted these kinds of criminals who were fixing the system or rigging the system, there's a fix for all of these things. And so I wanted to share those perspectives as well in hopes that we can get out from under these challenging times in American history to restore that power to the people.
0: Mm-hmm. Well, let me ask you about the Kilpatrick case. You open the book sort of very dramatically with this testimony of a Detroit contractor who basically had been a straight businessman, but under Kwame Kilpatrick's corrupt administration in Detroit, this guy lost his city contracts because he wouldn't pay kickbacks. And so then he, he because of that became corrupt too. He also started paying kickbacks because that was the only way that you could be in city business. So that contractor's name is Tom Hardiman. I guess I wanted to ask you what should he have done instead? Because in my mind, I'm extrapolating from him to like ABC News having one of those BS lawsuits brought against them by Trump, or Tim Cook at Apple, or the Paul Weiss law firm, right? All these people and entities who think of themselves as not corrupt. Yeah. But in each case, Trump's way of doing business got them to act corruptly themselves. What's the fix to that? What's the way around to that?
1: Yeah, I think there are two lessons to take away from stories like that of Tom Hardiman, who slowly learned how the game was played in Detroit. Unless you were willing to pay kickbacks, you weren't going to get the business. And he had employees and family members and others relying on him. And he felt the need to get this business. So ultimately did agree to enter into these kinds of corrupt contracts. But I think one of the lessons is, let's remember who the real wrongdoer is here. These are victims who ultimately decide to bend because they feel that they don't have any choice. So the real wrongdoer here, of course, is the person with power who is extorting these bribes out of people, these kickbacks out of people. That's one lesson.

0: But I think the other is, don't go it alone. If you want to just quietly go along, you may think that you've gotten this great deal and things are going to be fine. But ultimately what happens is the extorter owns you. You can't complain to anybody because to do so would be to confess your own crime. You can't get out from under it because now they're going to keep demanding more. If you think the extortionist is happy with one payoff, you're wrong. They'll keep coming back again and again. It's like, you know, the bully who steals your lunch money. If you give it to him once, he knows you're an easy mark. And so the answer, I think, is in collective action. The way Kwame Kilpatrick was ultimately taken down is when some courageous business owners came into the FBI and told their stories. Mm-hmm. And when we had enough of those stories, we realized these weren't one-off people with an axe to grind. This was a consistent story. We began to investigate, and an incredible team of FBI agents, agents from other agencies, federal prosecutors, were able to put together this case. And so I think staying quiet in the shadows is not the way to defeat the bully, the power broker, the extortionist. It is to work together with collective action to stand up to them.
1: And, you know, the point that you made at the outset there about not... about being clear-eyed about the extortionist and that being the real bad guy here. I have to say that hit me like kind of a knife to the heart because I'll read from what you said. You said, I have learned from extortion cases I have seen that it is important not to blame the victim. It is essential to remember that the real wrongdoer is the extortionist. But appeasing the extortionist rarely makes them stop squeezing. In fact, it usually just leads to more demands. I mean, the reason that that got to me is because it sort of felt like it called the question for me. Like, I admit I have definitely wanted to blame the victim in some of these cases, as we have seen, you know, big, powerful law firms or big, powerful media companies or big, powerful companies or just big, powerful politicians, all of these people, time and time again, as they are pressured or as they are pushed into behaving in ways they would never think of themselves as doing. I have wanted to blame them. I have seen them as cowards, and I felt like this was like sort of a good corrective to me to have a little mercy in my heart for those folks, while also expecting them to do better.
0: Yeah, I mean, I think we can have some grace for them, but at the same time, I think they've made poor choices. Yeah. And as I said, that's sort of the second lesson of all of this. You think that you're going to, you know, enter into this great deal and all will be well. I mean, just thinking about the law firms, for example, Paul Weiss, some of these very powerful law firms, I'm sure they thought they were getting a great deal. All they've promised is to provide pro bono legal services to the Trump administration, you know, consistent with his priorities. Now, they're going to do pro bono legal services anyway. So they probably thought, hey, this is a great deal. We're only paying something we're going to do anyway. But of course, the real price was in bending to the president, was in saying that, you know, admitting to things they didn't do, offering to pay off a debt that they didn't incur. Right. And of course, then the dominoes all fall. Once these big firms fall, others, I think we had 8 or 9 other law firms line up and say, we'll do the same, because they didn't want to incur that wrath. I think great credit goes to the 4 who fought back, filed lawsuits, and so far have prevailed in court.
1: You also point out, though, that the knock-on effect of that was really, really materially consequential. You write, during Trump's first term, when lawsuits were filed against Trump's executive orders, the country's largest and most prestigious law firms were involved in those lawsuits 75% of the time. But in his second term, it's fallen from 75% of the time to 15% of the time, which means his intimidation of big law firms on big law in general has been successful, I think, to the everlasting shame of the very, very powerful.

0: powerful, very wealthy, very self-righteous industry that is big law in America. What's the corrective for that?
1: Well, I think you're correct that Trump was able to sideline them from cases challenging acts of his administration, which was a way of neutralizing their power. One of the things that's already correcting, I think, we have seen those law firms lose some lawyers. Damian Williams, the former U.S. attorney for the Southern District of New York, for example, and some of his colleagues left that firm to go to another firm that did not cave in. I have seen law students change their the job offers that they've taken, leaving the firms that have caved to President Trump and instead moving on to the firms that fought back. And so I think, you know, in the words of Liz Cheney, your shame will live in history. I think people are going to remember that, and I think it has diminished their standing in the legal profession.

0: Let me ask you about another mob trope that you really made me think about differently. And that is the Teflon Don idea. So you say that Trump in his second term has come to resemble a mob boss. That's kind of the overall theme of the book. But when you cited John Gotti, right, the Teflon Don, I always thought that the Teflon Don moniker and that Teflon reputation was something that was sort of bestowed on Gotti by the press and the public. You make the case that guys like Gotti deliberately cultivated the impression that they are Teflon, that they're untouchable. They go out of their way to make everybody think that they have impunity for their actions. And it's part of their con, essentially. It's part of the way they use corruption and intimidation. How does that work exactly, and how do you see Trump doing that as well?
1: It's sort of an invincibility theater. I am going to very brazenly break the law in broad daylight. I'm going to wear the nicest suits and the most expensive silk ties, and I'm going to walk around and essentially brag that I am above the law. And, you know, I think we see this with respect to President Trump and some of the money grabs that he's making, you know, setting up the $1.7 billion slush fund for his cronies, pardoning the insurrectionists, settling claims with other of his allies, and using the law to go after his enemies. I mean, suggesting that he really is above the law. I also think his name and his face, wherever it goes, has certainly some ego behind it, but I also think it goes to this idea that we see in other authoritarian regimes of the leader is everywhere. Everywhere I look, I see an image of the leader. The leader's image, you know, President Trump's image on the building of the Department of Justice is just a disgusting, vulgar symbol to those of us who've worked there. But I think he is putting his face there to show that he's the boss. He's the chief law enforcement officer. He's in charge. And it creates, I think, a feeling that someone is even more powerful than he really is. Lately, there have been signs around Washington, D.C. I know you've amplified these about, thank you, President Trump, for these public works projects. I don't know who paid for those signs to thank President Trump. Probably President Trump. Yeah. But this idea that he's powerful, he's everywhere, he's omnipresent, creates a feeling that he cannot be defeated. And I think it is designed to intimidate and silence critics. But of course, we have the power to overcome that if we can see through it.
0: Yeah, it's and seeing through it and mocking it. I mean, one of the things that you identify as not just satisfying, but utilitarian is satire, mockery, and comedy, both as something that unifies people, brings people together in a sort of non-political feeling way, but also can be really important in terms of puncturing that kind of theater. Let me ask you about something that's sort of related along these same lines, and it's, again, another one of these things that I feel like I've written stuff about this, I've read a million academic things about it, I've thought about it in the context of our country, but I feel like you just put it better than I certainly ever have. And that's the issue of oligarchy. So, you know, recently the president just traipsed off to China, brought a bunch of American billionaires on the plane with him. I couldn't believe it when I heard that he actually stopped in Alaska to pick up one of them, to pick up the NVIDIA guy on the way. You know, I just think that you, in this book, in The Fix, you have this really good, succinct explanation of why authoritarians do things like that. Why they make their friends and their family members, but often their friends, into billionaires. And why they take existing billionaires, existing rich and powerful people, and they make sure that they make them richer. And that they, you know, if they're going to rip off the public, they make sure that they're ripping off the public, not only for themselves, but also for their billionaire friends. You just articulate really succinctly that the payoff for the leader in doing that is that then these massively rich people who he has helped, they will then use all of their power and all of their resources to prop the leader up and to keep him in power. You know, we've definitely seen it in Russia. We have seen it in Hungary. We are certainly seeing it here in America right now in spades. It just seems very rational to me, right? Like you'd take the person with all the political power and you'd have him essentially leverage for his project all the people with all the other kinds of power too. And if those people are unprincipled enough to go along with it, it just almost feels like an unbreakable system.

0: The reason I wanted to ask you about it is given that, what do you think does break a system like that? What is the fix for that?
1: Yeah, well, I know you wrote about Russian power in Blowout as well. The the oligarchs of Russia are an interesting model for all of this, and we've seen the same kind of thing where Vladimir Putin has installed people who to lead entire industries. And here we've seen people like Jeff Bezos and Mark Zuckerberg really kowtow to President Trump in his second term for this vicious cycle. How do we break it? Boy, I think one of the things we really have to get our arms around is campaign finance. I think about the way that Elon Musk is able to essentially buy elections for President Trump. We're seeing now the defeat of some of President Trump's political rivals because they're getting money from some of these billionaire allies who are willing to buy races to primary people who have opposed President Trump, people like Bill Cassidy and Thomas Massey. We saw it with Liz Cheney. And so how do we stop it? I think one of the things is really trying to get money out of politics. There are some ways we can do it, but the Supreme Court has made it very difficult. Yeah. Since the case from the 1970s of Buckley versus Valeo, they've said that money equals speech when it comes to politics. And then, of course, we had the Citizens United case that said, and that right extends to corporations as well. And so we've got all of this big money in politics that makes it very difficult. I'd really love to see the public push back against that in the name of good governance. I think there are things we can do. We are seeing some states already changing the laws of corporations to say that corporations cannot make political donations. That's one way, but of course, corporations can always reincorporate in other states that are friendlier to that. But that's, you know, getting citizens involved in taking back some of our power. Jeanne Shaheen, the senator, has proposed a constitutional amendment to undo Citizens United, to say that equality in voting matters more than speech in voting. And of course, we could have a Supreme Court with justices who will overturn Citizens United. In my view, it's wrongly decided, and I think it is one of those kinds of cases that could be overturned in good conscience on the basis that courts use to overturn precedent, and that is the way that money has grown astronomically even in those years since the early 2010s when that case was decided. The other thing we can do is push back. We saw when Elon Musk tried to win through campaigning and funding in Wisconsin a Supreme Court race and failed because voters stood up to that and said no. And so I think although money has a lot of power in politics, if voters get out and vote, there are more of us than there are dollars of them.
0: Yeah, and with Musk specifically, the Tesla takedown protests, targeting, you know, people demonstrating at Tesla dealerships, and really personalizing the issue of what he was doing to the government with Doge and as Trump's top campaign donor being brought in there in the way that he was, that succeeded in forcing Elon Musk out of the government. And it doesn't mean that that stopped the harm that I think he was doing, but it did materially change, I think, the way that otherwise sort of synergistic relationship between him and Trump right at the beginning of this term, it changed the course of that, I believe.
1: Yeah, you know, political protest is something that some people mock. Some people certainly get concerned if it becomes violent or property is damaged, but peaceful protest is incredibly powerful. I think it is what ultimately drove ICE out of Minneapolis when we saw those protests after the killing of Renee Good and Alex Pretty. Those protests were relentless, and they ultimately succeeded. There's an interesting statistic I quote in the book from a researcher and scholar named Erica Chenoweth, who says that if you can get just 3.5% of the population to get out and protest, it can have an incredible effect of taking down a leader. And that is because it is difficult for a leader to have the moral authority when that many people in a country are speaking out. When people are protesting, they are encouraging others on the sidelines, maybe to feel empowered, that other people feel the same way that they do. Sometimes people say, you know, the only people in a protest are preaching to the choir. Well, you know, sometimes the choir needs to hear a good sermon too. It can be empowering to realize that there are multiple people, thousands, tens of thousands of people who care about this issue as much as I do. And so never underestimate the power of political protest.
0: Yeah, I feel like the American people have sort of given us a clinic on that in the past year and a half.

0: about DOJ, I feel like it's not getting enough attention, that the Trump Justice Department has been just a cascade of failures recently. I mean, for everything that we, I think the country and particularly former DOJ officials like yourself have been horrified by about what they're trying to do at DOJ, we have just seen them, you know, losing in court over and over again, abruptly dropping cases, getting constantly reamed out by judges. Juries are refusing to indict or convict in their cases. Their court filings are filled with errors and even typos. Justice Department lawyers are now starting to get disciplined or referred for discipline by judges. I just wonder how you see all of that. Like, I mean, should we be glad they're not doing a better job given the type of stuff they are trying to do? Or is there a cost to the country to have them be so incompetent, even when the tasks they're setting themselves to are maybe things that we don't hope they succeed at?
1: I think that the cost to the country is enormous. For those of us who worked the bulk of our career at the Justice Department, it is gut-wrenching to see all of the damage and all of the abuse that is happening at the Justice Department. You know, I don't want to belittle the pain, but it's like in the Harry Potter books when the Death Eaters take over the Ministry of Magic. Like, it's, you can't imagine anything worse. This is, you know, to me, an almost sacred institution. People who work there are fond of saying that it's the only cabinet agency named for a virtue. Certainly the Justice Department has had its problems in the past. It's never been perfect, but it has, at least since the Watergate era, been independent of partisan politics. And this acting attorney general is proudly partisan. He embraces the president as the chief federal law enforcement officer. Now, the Constitution says he can wield that power, but since the 1970s, most of us have agreed that he should not, that we should instead uphold the rule of law and keep it separate from partisan politics. With regard to the idea of should we be glad they're not more competent, I mean, we've seen, you know, botched indictments of Letitia James and James Comey, and now a second one that seems destined for the same. I suppose so, but it really is one of these ideas of how an authoritarian surrounds himself with sycophants, people who are selected more for their loyalty than for their competence. And sadly, there are people willing, they're so ambitious that even though they don't have the qualifications to serve in these positions, to take them on by pleasing the boss, by being subservient. You know, I believe we see that in Kash Patel. I believe we see that in Todd Blanche, willing to do whatever it is the boss wants so that I can have this cool job. And it is, I think, going to take us, you know, a generation to restore the trust at the Justice Department that has been lost by the people who are running it today.
0: You do have some concrete suggestions. It's the sort of double entendre of the title of the book, The Fix, in terms of ways to try to bend things back toward the way they ought to be, sort of what I think of as redemocratization. Yeah. And I love the idea, which you float in chapter 12 of the book, of a new rule, essentially, that says if you worked on a president's campaign or if you've been a president's personal lawyer, you cannot be an appointee of the government. I love that idea. And you have other suggestions like that, very concrete stuff about having professional qualification and experience requirements for different jobs in DOJ, but also elsewhere in government. Would there be constitutional barriers to those kinds of reforms?
1: So I think with this one, it's permissible. Congress has in the past defined some of the qualifications necessary for people to be selected to various cabinet posts. For example, the attorney general is supposed to be someone learned in the law, according to federal statute. The person who serves as the Secretary of Defense must be someone who's been a civilian for at least the past 7 years. So Congress is permitted to put some restrictions on who can fulfill those cabinet positions. So I think those would be fine. I have tried to avoid anything I would recognize as a constitutional problem. You know, it'd be very tempting to say, make a law that says the president can't control the Justice Department, but I don't think that would survive constitutional muster. I think that would be a violation of the separation of powers. But I do have some suggestions in there that I think could put some guardrails in place that could make it more difficult to abuse the power of the Justice Department.

0: For example, one of the norms has been to forbid communications between the White House and the Justice Department about specific cases. Certainly, they can talk about priorities. They may need to deconflict certain kinds of things, but the president should never be saying, you know, hey, Pam, why haven't you indicted Jim Comey yet? Like, that would be absolutely out of bounds. And so even if you can't restrict it, perhaps you could put reporting requirements in there. The inspector general has to have reporting of every time there is a contact between the White House and the Justice Department and the general nature of it. Or perhaps that reporting would go to one of the Senate or House committees. That could be a way of overseeing it. And then if there appears to be problems or too frequent, there could be oversight hearings. Some of the things that the public probably doesn't know much about that are internal norms at the Justice Department are the FBI's Domestic Investigations Operations Guide and the Federal Principles of Federal Prosecution. These are like the Bible of both the FBI and DOJ. They're filled with really laudable things like not basing cases on partisan politics, not starting an investigation solely on the basis of First Amendment protected activity. But these are just policies and norms that can be violated. And so my proposal wouldn't be to etch them into law, which I think could create a separation of powers problem, but at least to make them regulations in the Federal Register, because that would require to change them a notice and comment period that would garner public attention. And if the public was saying, hey, how come you've changed the rules to now permit partisan politics to influence case decisions? I think that could be politically unpopular, which could cause the people to consider their votes or members of Congress to consider oversight.
1: Yeah, at least they'd force them to explain it, of course, because we'd have to know about it to ask. I'll tell you, I've got a book coming out at the end of the year that's about kind of the history of the Justice Department and why an authoritarian might want to end the Justice Department.
0: Yeah, I can't wait to read it.
1: One of the things that I'm sort of batting around at the end of that book is the idea of changing some of the advice and consent strictures in terms of how you who needs to get Senate confirmation and what kind of congressional confirmation you should have to go through in order to get an important and decisive job at the Justice Department. So when I'll want to talk to you about that later on this year when we get there, because you've more than anybody else, you got to a lot of the same kind of stuff that I was thinking about in terms of those kinds of reforms. And so I'm interested to get your take on that when that comes out. I'll get you a galley as soon as I got him.
0: Can't wait.
1: I'd like to end just by going back to where we began this discussion, Barb, which is the idea of as you say, you know, mob-style government. And I feel like, you know, you've been a real mob prosecutor. I have been a mob movie watcher. That's basically my level of expertise on this subject. And I feel like in American mythology about the mafia and about organized crime, we are conditioned to thinking about these guys, thinking about gangsters and mob bosses and, you know, characters like, you know, Gotti and Tony Soprano and all the rest of them, whether in fiction or real life. We're used to thinking of them as being done in by their own villainy, right? That either their rivals within other parts of the organized crime world take them out, or they're so their way of doing business makes them so many enemies that they create traps of their own kind, or, you know, like, we're used to them burning out on their own terms.

0: I was really interested in the book that you make the case that MAGA may end itself, that essentially that the MAGA movement may weaken and fall because of its own characteristics, right? Its corruption, its incompetence, its constant purging, its inability to deliver anything in terms of real policy, real positive changes for the country, to the people who are supposed to believe in them, that the movement will have a mortal lifespan anyway, even if there's no great and strategic and sound opposition to them. You really made me think about this a lot in terms of whether or not we should be able to count on these guys doing themselves in a little bit, or whether this is something that we, the people, that the rest of the country, the people who are not interested in mob-style governance, are going to have to grab and do ourselves. And I couldn't quite tell where you come down in terms of the balance between those things and how much you're expecting Trumpism and all its failings to do the work of getting rid of Trump.
1: Well, I think ultimately Trumpism will fail, whether that's with the Trump presidency or somewhere down the road. And that is for all the reasons we just talked about. If you surround yourself with incompetent people, ultimately you aren't able to make things happen. One of the things Trump himself writes in The Art of the Deal is that you can only con people for so long, because after a while they get tired of the hyperbole and they expect you to deliver. And I think when people are paying $5 for a gallon of gas and we're at a war with Iran, they realize they are not getting the things that he had promised them. And so I think that is part of it. But I also think that we, the people, have the duty and the responsibility to take our power back. And we have the ability to do that. As I learned in those extortion cases, no one can take your power from you without your giving it voluntarily. And we have the ability to insist on taking it back, not giving it freely, and defending this country for the 250 years it has stood, and making sure we don't give in to tyrants.
0: You gonna run for office, Barb?
1: No. But I like thinking about these things and giving people ideas so that we can be continue to move toward a more perfect union, which is what we've always strived to be.
0: Well, this, I mean, you say you're not going to run for anything, and this is therefore not a candidate book. But if you were a candidate, this would be the best candidate book ever. It's really, really an impressive achievement. I'm telling you, I read a million of these things, and this is absolutely top tier, best in class. The book is called The Fix, Saving America from the Corruption of a Mob-Style Government. It's really, really good. Barbara McQuaid is the former U.S. Attorney for the Eastern District of Michigan. Barb, congratulations on this. I really hope that it gets read by a gazillion people. Congratulations on it. Thanks for being here to talk to me about it.
1: Thanks so much. I really appreciate the chance to share the ideas with others.
0: Thanks.

0: religion has actually convinced people that there's an invisible man living in the sky who watches everything you do every minute of every day. And the invisible man has a special list of 10 things he does not want you to do. And if you do any of these 10 things, he has a special place full of fire and smoke and burning and torture and anguish where he will send you to live and suffer and burn and choke and scream and cry forever and ever till the end of time. But he loves you. He loves you, and he needs money. He always needs money. He's all-powerful, all-perfect, all-knowing, and all-wise. Somehow, just can't handle money. Religion takes in billions of dollars. They pay no taxes, and they always need a little more. Now, you talk about a good bullshit story. Holy shit. Thank you very much. But I want you to know something. This is sincere. I want you to know, when it comes to believing in God, I really tried. I really, really tried. I tried to believe that there is a God who created each of us in his own image and likeness, loves us very much, and keeps a close eye on things. I really tried to believe that, but I gotta tell you, the longer you live, the more you look around, the more you realize something is fucked up. Something is wrong here. War, disease, death, destruction, hunger, filth, poverty, torture, crime, corruption, and the ice capades. Something is definitely wrong. This is not good work. If this is the best God can do, I am not impressed. Results like these do not belong on the resume of a supreme being. This is the kind of shit you'd expect from an office temp with a bad attitude. But just between you and me, in any decently run universe, this guy would have been out on his all-powerful ass a long time ago. And by the way, I say this guy because I firmly believe, looking at these results, that if there is a God, it has to be a man. No woman could or would ever fuck things up like this. If there is a God, if there is, I think most reasonable people might agree that he's at least incompetent and maybe, just maybe, doesn't give a shit. Doesn't give a shit, which I admire in a person and which would explain a lot of these bad results. So rather than be just another mindless religious robot, mindlessly and aimlessly and blindly believing that all of this is in the hands of some spooky incompetent father figure who doesn't give a shit, I decided to look around for something else to worship, something I could really count on. And immediately, I thought of the sun. Happened like that. Overnight, I became a sun worshiper. Well, not overnight. You can't see the sun at night. But first thing the next morning, I became a sun worshiper. Several reasons. First of all, I can see the sun.
1: Okay.
0: Yeah. Unlike some other gods I could mention, I can actually see the sun. I'm big on that. If I can see something, I don't know, kind of helps the credibility along, you know? So every day I can see the sun as it gives me everything I need. Heat, light, food, flowers in the park, reflections on the lake, an occasional skin cancer, but hey, at least there are no crucifixions and we're not setting people on fire simply because they don't agree with us. Sun worship is fairly simple. There's no mystery, no miracles, no pageantry, no one asks for money, there are no songs to learn, and we don't have a special building where we all gather once a week to compare clothing. And the best thing about the sun, it never tells me I'm unworthy. Doesn't tell me I'm a bad person who needs to be saved, hadn't said an unkind word, treats me fine. So, I worship the sun, but I don't pray to the sun. Know why? I wouldn't presume on our friendship. It's not polite. I've often thought people treat God rather rudely, don't you? Asking, you know, trillions and trillions of prayers every day, asking and pleading and begging for favors. Do this, give me that, I need a new car, I want a better job. And most of this praying takes place on Sunday, his day off. It's not nice, and it's no way to treat a friend. But people do pray, and they pray for a lot of different things. You know, your sister needs an operation on her crotch. Your brother was arrested for defecating in a mall. But most of all, you'd really like to fuck that hot little redhead down at the convenience store. You know, the one with the eye patch and the club foot, huh? Can you pray for that? I think you'd have to. And I say, fine, pray for anything you want. Pray for anything. But what about the divine plan? Remember that? The divine plan. Long time ago, God made a divine plan. Gave it a lot of thought, decided it was a good plan, put it into practice. And for billions and billions of years, the divine plan has been doing just fine. Now you come along and pray for something. Well, suppose the thing you want isn't in God's divine plan. What do you want him to do? Change his plan? Just for you? Doesn't it seem a little arrogant? It's a divine plan. What's the use of being God if every rundown schmuck with a $2 prayer book can come along and fuck up your plan? And here's something else, another problem you might have. Suppose your prayers aren't answered. What do you say? Well, it's God's will. Thy will be done. Fine, but if it's God's will and he's going to do what he wants to anyway, why the fuck bother praying in the first place? Seems like a big waste of time to me. Couldn't you just skip the praying part and go right to his will? It's all very confusing. So to get around a lot of this, I decided to worship the sun. But, as I said, I don't pray to the sun. You know who I pray to? Joe Pesci. Joe Pesci. Joe Pesci. Two reasons. First of all, I think he's a good actor, okay? To me, that counts. Second, he looks like a guy who can get things done. Joe Pesci doesn't fuck around. Doesn't fuck around. In fact, Joe Pesci came through on a couple of things that God was having trouble with. For years, I asked God to do something about my noisy neighbor with the barking dog. Joe Pesci straightened that cocksucker out with one visit. It's amazing what you can accomplish with a simple baseball bat. So I've been praying to Joe for about a year now. And I noticed something. I noticed that all the prayers I used to offer to God and all the prayers I now offer to Joe Pesci are being answered at about the same 50% rate. Half the time I get what I want, half the time I don't. Same as God, 50-50. Same as the four-leaf clover and the horseshoe, the wishing well and the rabbit's foot. Same as the mojo man. Same as the voodoo lady who tells you your fortune by squeezing the goat's testicles. It's all the same, 50-50. So just pick your superstition, sit back, make a wish, and enjoy yourself. And for those of you who look to the Bible for moral lessons and literary qualities, I might suggest a couple of other stories for you. You might want to look at the Three Little Pigs. That's a good one. Has a nice, happy ending. I'm sure you'll like that. Then there's Little Red Riding Hood, although it does have that X-rated part where the big bad wolf actually eats the grandmother, which I didn't care for, by the way. And finally, I've often always drawn a great deal of moral comfort from Humpty Dumpty. The part I like the best, all the king's horses and all the king's men couldn't put Humpty Dumpty back together again. That's because there is no Humpty Dumpty and there is no God. None, not one, no God, never was. In fact, I'm gonna put it this way. If there is a God, may he strike this audience dead. See, nothing happened. Nothing happened. Everybody's okay. All right, tell you what. I'll raise the stakes a little bit. If there is a God, may he strike me dead. See, nothing happened. Oh, wait, got a little cramp in my leg. And my balls hurt. Plus, I'm blind. Oh, now I'm okay again. Must have been Joe Pesci, huh? God bless Joe Pesci. Thank you all very much. Joe bless you. Thank you very much. I appreciate it.
1: Customs. Swear Bible.

Is this hand shit really important? Well, let's get back to the Bible, America's favorite national theatrical prop. Suppose the Bible they hand you to swear on is upside down, or backward, or both, and you swear to tell the truth on an upside down backward Bible. Would that count? Suppose the Bible they hand you is an old Bible and half the pages are missing. Suppose all they have is a Chinese Bible in an American court, or a Braille Bible and you're not blind. Suppose they hand you an upside down backward Chinese Braille Bible with half the pages missing. At what point does all of this stuff just break down and become just a lot of stupid shit that somebody made up? They fucking made it up, folks. It's make-believe. It's make-believe. Now, all right. Okay. Let's leave the Bible aside. We'll get back to the science fiction reading later. The more important question is, what is the big deal about swearing to God in the first place? Why does swearing to God mean you're going to tell the truth? Wouldn't affect me. If they said to me, you swear to tell the truth, the whole truth, and nothing but the truth to help you, God, I'd say, yeah. I'll tell you about as much truth as the people who wrote that fucking Bible. How do you like that? Huh? Swearing on the Bible doesn't mean anything. It's kid. Swearing to God is kid stuff. Did you ever, remember when you were a kid? If you told another kid something he didn't quite believe, he'd say, you swear to God? I would always say, yeah, I swear to God. Even if I was lying. Why not? What's going to happen if I lie? Nothing. Nothing happens if you lie. Unless you get caught, and that's a whole different story. Sometimes a kid would think he was being slick with me, and he'd say, you swear on your mother's grave? I'd say, yeah. Why not? First of all, my mother was alive. She didn't even have a grave. Second of all, even if she was dead, what's she going to do? Rise from the grave and come and haunt me? Come and haunt me? All because I told a lie to an 8-year-old? Get fucking real, will you? Sometimes I would say, I swear on my mother's tits. Kids are impressed with things like that. I mean, I don't care about my mother's tits either. I don't care if they fell off. Fuck her. Not my problem. They're your tits, Ma. You keep an eye on them. Swearing to God doesn't mean anything. Swearing on the Bible doesn't mean anything. You know why? Because Bible or no Bible, God or no God, if it suits their purposes, people are going to lie in court. The police do it all the time. All the time. Yes, they do. It's part of their job to protect, to serve, and to commit perjury whenever it supports the state's case. Swearing on the Bible is just one more way of controlling people and keeping them in line, and it's one more thing that holds us back as a species. Here's one more item for you, the last in our civics book, rights. Boy, everyone in this country is always running around yammering about their fucking rights. I have a right, you have no right, we have a right, they don't have a right. Folks, I hate to spoil your fun, but there's no such thing as rights, okay? They're imaginary. We made them up, like the boogeyman. The three little pigs, Pinocchio, Mother Goose, shit like that. Rights are an idea. They're just imaginary. They're a cute idea. Cute. But that's all. Cute and fictional. But if you think you do have rights, let me ask you this. Where do they come from? People say, well, they come from God. They're God-given rights. Oh, fuck. Here we go again. Here we go again. The God excuse. The last refuge of a man with no answers and no argument. It came from God. Anything we can't describe must have come from God. Personally, folks, I believe that if your rights came from God, he would have given you the right to some food every day, and he would have given you the right to a roof over your head. God would have been looking out for you. God would have been looking out for you. You know that? He wouldn't have been worried about making sure you have a gun so you could get drunk on Sunday night and kill your girlfriend's parents. But let's say it's true. Let's say God gave us these rights. Why would he give us a certain number of rights? The Bill of Rights in this country has 10 stipulations, okay? 10 rights. And apparently God was doing sloppy work that week because we've had to amend the Bill of Rights an additional 17 times.

So God forgot a couple of things, like slavery. Just fucking slipped his mind. But let's say God gave us the original 10. He gave the British 13. The British Bill of Rights has 13 stipulations. The Germans have 29. The Belgians have 25. The Swedish have only 6. And some people in the world have no rights at all. What kind of a fucking goddamn God-given deal is that? No rights at all? Why would God give different people in different countries different numbers of different rights? Boredom? Amusement? Bad arithmetic? Do we find out at long last, after all this time, that God is weak in math skills? Doesn't sound like divine planning to me. Sounds more like human planning. Sounds more like one group trying to control another group. In other words, business as usual in America. Now, if you think you do have rights, one last assignment for you. Next time you're at the computer, get on the internet, go to Wikipedia. When you get to Wikipedia, in the search field for Wikipedia, I want you to type in Japanese Americans 1942, and you'll find out all about your precious fucking rights, okay? All right. You know about it. You know about it. Yeah. In 1942, there were 110,000 Japanese-American citizens in good standing, law-abiding people who were thrown into internment camps simply because their parents were born in the wrong country. That's all they did wrong. They had no right to a lawyer, no right to a fair trial, no right to a jury of their peers, no right to due process of any kind. The only right they had, right this way, into the internment camps. Just when these American citizens needed their rights the most, their government took them away. And rights aren't rights if someone can take them away. They're privileges. That's all we've ever had in this country is a bill of temporary privileges. And if you read the news even badly, you know that every year the list gets shorter and shorter and shorter. You see how similar? Yeah. Sooner or later, the people in this country are going to realize the government does not give a fuck about them. Government doesn't care about you or your children or your rights or your welfare or your safety. It simply doesn't give a fuck about you. It's interested in its own power. That's the only thing, keeping it and expanding it wherever possible. Personally, when it comes to rights, I think one of two things is true. I think either we have unlimited rights or we have no rights at all. Personally, I lean toward unlimited rights. I feel, for instance, I have the right to do anything I please. But if I do something you don't like, I think you have the right to kill me. So where are you going to find a fairer fucking deal than that? So the next time some asshole says to you, I have a right to my opinion, you say, oh yeah, well, I have a right to my opinion, and my opinion is you have no right to your opinion. Then shoot the fuck and walk away. Thank you.

0: I know exactly what he's going to say. He's told the story about how we met 1,000 times, at least. Whenever we're at a party, he tells it. If we're sitting around with a bunch of people in the backyard on a sunny Sunday afternoon drinking a beer, he tells it. If we're in some pizza restaurant with those salesmen who fly in for training from the branch offices, he tells it. And everybody laughs, and then he puffs up like a pigeon and looks at me and smiles, and I always play along and keep my mouth shut, but not this time. Not this time.
1: Okay, okay. Wait a second. You probably want to know what's going on here, right? Okay. Well, you've just been listening to my good friend Jean talking about her good friend Ken. Our good friend, I guess. Ken. Good friends? Well, it's strange to be describing them as good friends because Jean and Ken were married to each other once, a long time ago. Over 10 years ago. 12 years ago, to be exact. Man, I can remember a time when they were anything but good friends. For about 3 years after the divorce, it was like living in Bosnia for me. At one point, I thought seriously about sending them both to hell and getting on with my life without them. But, well, Jean and Ken are my best friends, and in the end, I couldn't let either of them down.
2: Don't let Ricardo fool you. He likes to play Mr. Nice Guy, the peacemaker and all that. But he is probably the reason Jean and I didn't get to be friends again for 3 years after the divorce. He wasn't the reason for the divorce, but I know he was trying to get a piece of the action with Jean afterwards. He always had eyes for her. When Jean and I got married, Ricardo was my best man. And when it was his turn to kiss the bride, he was like an abalone sticking to a rock. I practically had to pry his lips off her. But hell, who can blame him? Jean was a bombshell in those days. Still is, actually.
1: Ken and Jean made such a great couple. I remember the first time he brought her over to the apartment Ken and I were sharing in those days. I was in the kitchen making a peanut butter and mayonnaise sandwich, my favorite, by the way, and I heard the front door slam. Ken had told me he was going out to meet some girl and that he was sure he was going to score. He's that kind of guy. He likes to let you know he's a man. Because of his wild beard, I used to call him Wolfman. So when I heard the front door slam, I yelled out, "Hey, Wolfman, did you score?" When he didn't say anything back, I yelled it out again. "Hey, Wolfman!"
0: Ricardo and I never had anything with each other, no matter what Ken might say. There was one time when we almost, the stress is on almost, when we almost went to bed. But then the phone rang and Ricardo answered it, the fool. And it was his mother, and she kept talking and talking, and that gave me time to think things over. After about 20 minutes, I put my clothes back on and went down to the Green Lantern and got drunk and ended up sleeping with some crazy Russian guy who threw up all over the floor in my bathroom before I kicked him out.
1: Jean is an absolute angel. I adore her. She's one of those women who would never do anything on purpose to hurt me. You know, we were so close to being a couple once, really. I think she would have liked to be with me. And I thought about it, seriously, I really thought about it. But I had to decide against it in the end, because of Ken. We could probably have had a wonderful life together if Ken hadn't been my best friend. I mean, I still feel guilty when I think about it today. And in those days, I was riddled with guilt because it was just after Ken and Jean had gone through their divorce and they really hated each other. And there I was in the middle, still friends with both of them. And I felt like I was taking advantage, you know? I just couldn't do it. I couldn't. I wanted to. I really wanted to, but my guilt feelings got in the way.
2: Let me tell you a little story about how I met Jean. And this is a true story. No matter what Jean might say about it, it's the truth, I swear. I was in my last year at college, just finishing up my MA in business administration. It was the week before spring break, and I just handed in a 50-page paper, and I felt like I'd just gotten rid of a millstone from around my neck. It was about 4:30 in the afternoon, and the sun was blazing, and I was walking down Grant Street, and that's where the Green Lantern is. So I said, why not? And I just went in to cool off with a beer, get out of the glare of the sun for a while.
1: Ken and I went to high school together. Then we went to college together. He studied business, and I started out with economics, hated it, switched to history, got bored with that after two semesters, and ended up an English major like about 50 million other people. My mother wanted me to be a lawyer or a doctor at first, but I didn't do very well in my college entrance exams, and so she decided I should be an economist. But that didn't work out, and now I teach high school English, which isn't bad, but not what my parents wanted for me. At least they're both dead now, and so I don't have to hear them complain about it anymore. But I still feel guilty sometimes when I think about it.
2: The Green Lantern was cool and dark, and I was blinded by the darkness when I walked in because it was so bright outside. And so I just headed for the bar, and when I got there, I took the first stool I saw and sat down. The barman was there in front of me, and I said, Miller, as cold as possible. And then my eyes got used to the light, and I noticed I was sitting down next to this really fantastic-looking woman. Black hair, a profile like a model, straight nose, chin just right, high cheekbones. I couldn't see her eyes until she turned to look at me, and then it was like I was diving into a well. Two wells. Dark brown wells that I was going to drown in. Then she wrinkled her lip at me and said, You look like a guy who would drink Miller light. And then she snorted through that perfect nose of hers and turned back to her martini. And I thought, Jesus, such a beautiful babe, so young and already an alcoholic.
0: I'm from Connecticut, and I grew up half a mile from the Atlantic Ocean. How I ended up at a university in the Midwest, more than 500 miles from a large body of water, is a long and complicated story, so I won't bother you with it. One part of it was that I was on the run from a man, my high school sweetheart. We went down to New York together after high school. He was at Columbia studying law, and I was at NYU. We had a tiny apartment near Chinatown. Anyway, the bastard left me for one of those law school bitches who have lots of cash and go all the way through law school and never sit for the bar exam. They end up marrying lawyers, though, which is why they study law in the first place.
1: I come out of the kitchen with a big glass of milk in one hand and my peanut butter and mayonnaise sandwich in the other, and I'm repeating my question, Hey, Wolfman, did you score? And the first person I see is Jean, standing there in this white miniskirt like she's just come off the tennis court or something, and she's got this halter top on with her belly button showing, and she's grinning from ear to ear and looking at me in my boxer shorts with no shirt on, and then she says, Yeah, the Wolfman scored. What do you think? Did he do okay?
2: The barman put my Miller in front of me, and I turned to this raven-haired beauty sitting next to me, and I said, Check it out. And then I held up the bottle to her eyes with the label up so she could see it. See? I said. None of that light shit for me.
0: First thing I did when I found out my high school sweetheart was two-timing me was lock him out of the apartment. Then I packed up my stuff and took off back to Connecticut. I lasted about 2 weeks at home, and then I thought, I have to get out of here. And so I decided to get as far away from big city life as I could. That's how I ended up in the Midwest, at the same university Ken was going to, Hicksville U, I can tell you. I'd been there about 3 months already and was dying of boredom. The boredom and the depression that had started after I left New York led me to start kind of drinking heavily. You know, I'd kick off with a martini at about 4 p.m, then switch to rum for happy hour. After that, anything the guys would buy me. Anything except wine.
2: And she turns to me and twists her lip again, all ironic, and looks at me with those big brown wishing wells. And I feel like a fly that's caught in her net, and she says, Are you a lumberjack, or are you just trying to hide your weak chin?
1: So I'm standing there in my boxer shorts with a glass of milk in one hand and a peanut butter and mayonnaise sandwich in the other, And there's this black-haired bombshell of a woman grinning and watching me, me with my mouth hanging open. Ken's standing behind her, and I have to look twice because he looks so different, and I don't understand at first why he looks so different. And then it clicks, and I realize his beard is gone.
2: And I look at her over my beer and say, "Strong chin, strong body, strong man." And she says, "Oh yeah? Prove it." So I down my beer in one gulp and stand up and say, "Let's go to your place and I'll prove it to you." And she turns her head away for a second and I think, "Ken, buddy, you've just scared away another one." But then she raises her glass to her lips, downs her martini with one swallow and stands up. "Let's go, strong man," she says. And we go to her place. And I can tell you, buddy, I proved to her that I didn't have a weak chin by shaving off my beard. And then I proved the strong body, strong man part, too.
0: One afternoon, I was sitting in the Green Lantern down on Grand Street drinking a martini when in comes this hokey-looking guy with a big, bushy brown beard and sits down right next to me. I was thinking, oh, shit, some farmer. And I was wondering what kind of a line he was going to use to try and pick me up. And sure enough, he turns to me and says, "What's a nice girl like you doing drinking a martini at 4 o'clock in the afternoon?" I thought, what a creep. I was going to tell him to go find another stool to sit on, but when I looked at him and saw that boy face behind the beard, I felt sorry for him. I thought, poor kid's trying to look like a big, tough man. So instead of telling him to piss off, I said, "I'm drinking because my heart is broken."
1: As soon as I saw Ken and Jean together, I knew they were meant to be with each other. It was as if they were two halves of the same animal.
0: Ken and I sat there all afternoon at the bar and drank. He stayed with Miller, but I went through my usual schedule. Martini, rum, and then, because Ken was feeling generous, wild turkey. At some point that night, he took me home. And he didn't get more than my phone number from me. Believe me, that's the truth. Shaving off his beard and all that other stuff, all that happened later.
2: When Ricardo first saw Jean, I could tell by the look in his eyes that he was in love. There was no doubt about it. I could tell. It had been like that with me. One look at Jean and I was gone. And probably it was the same for 1,000 other guys, too, now that I think about it. One look at this raven-haired beauty and wham, that love arrow was buried up to the feathers in your heart. No escape. And that's how it was with Ricardo, too. I know it. Not just because Jean is so attractive, either. Of course, that has something to do with it. But you see, Jean looks a lot like Ricardo's mother. Not that his mother is really beautiful like Jean, but his mother has, or had, black hair, brown eyes, and she was small, too, about 5'5", just like Jean. And I know for a fact that Ricardo has a mother complex, or whatever it's called. His mother totally dominates his life, even now after she's been dead for 5 years. Ricardo doesn't do anything without first thinking about what his mother would say if she knew he was doing it. Anyway, when I came back to the apartment with Jean that first time, he walks into the living room from the kitchen with a sandwich in one hand and a can of beer in the other, dressed only in his boxer shorts, and he stops dead in his tracks and just stares at her. And I think to myself, uh-oh. In a couple of seconds, Ricardo's red-headed friend is going to pop out of the slit in his shorts and say, "Hello, baby."
0: I used to think that Ken and Ricardo were closet queens. Really. They had been pals for so long, and they had lived together ever since they started college. And if you look at how they are, you could get that impression. Ken is into all that male stuff, you know, football, fishing, mountain climbing. A real outdoorsman type. It's probably why he grew his beard in the first place, because he wanted to look like a lumberjack. And Ricardo is just the opposite. Not that he's a weakling or anything. He said he used to be on the swim team at high school, but he hates the outdoors. He'd rather sit home and read 10 books and go camping or to a baseball game. He doesn't even watch games on TV. He hates beer, and what's unusual for a man, he's very tidy. In his room, everything was clean and neat. In Ken's, it was like a tornado had passed through it, picked everything up, and then let it drop any old where.
1: Ken tells another story, but I remember the night he came home after first meeting Jean and how excited he was about it. He doesn't talk much. Ken can't really express his innermost feelings. He likes to joke and all that, but he tries to hide his true feelings. That's one of the things I tried to help him with over the years, but it hasn't really worked much. I suggested he try psychotherapy, but he said that was my mother talking and not me. Well, sure, my mother and I talked about Ken, and she suggested that I tell him about Dr. Leibowitz, the therapist I went to for 2 years after I started having all those problems when I was in high school. That was a good suggestion, I think. Not all her suggestions were bad, no matter what Ken might say.
0: I thought that Ken was overdoing it, trying to be this macho man type, when actually he was quite sensitive underneath it all. In bed, he always wanted to be the dominant male. You know the type? I man, you woman. Bang, bang, bang, bang, bang. Very little tenderness. It was quite exciting at first, I must admit. But then after we got to the point where we knew we were going to stay together, I had to give him some sensitivity lessons. I remember that look on his face when I stopped him just before he started his routine and said, "Hey, macho man, why don't we just kiss for a while longer?" Ugh. It was as if I'd slapped him in the face and said, "You failure."
2: We had a good marriage. At least I think so. And we didn't get a divorce because sex wasn't good, or because there was no money, or because of anybody else that we were sleeping with. It was mostly because we just couldn't live in the same space together without getting on each other's nerves. For instance, okay, I know I'm a slob, I know that. But it never bothered Ricardo when we were living together. And he's more obsessed with cleaning than Jean. Really. But still, it got on her nerves that I never took out the trash without being told to. That I never put my dirty laundry into the hamper. That I only washed the dish or glass that I needed when I wanted to eat or drink something. That was what drove us apart eventually. The little things. Personally, I think she still loves me. That's why she could never get into a lasting relationship with anyone else. I'm sure of it.
1: Love is a funny thing. You can see when it hits other people, and you can feel it when it hits you, but you can't control it. Not when you see somebody else messing it up, nor when it starts to drill holes in your own soul. With Jean and Ken, it was like I could see the trouble coming way before they did. I even tried to warn Ken about it, but he couldn't understand. And when I told Jean that she should try and be more tolerant, she just told me to keep my nose out of her business. It was terrible to see the end coming like that, and then just not to be able to do anything about it.
2: Ricardo was my best friend, right? And I loved the guy like a brother. But he didn't lift a finger to help me when Jean and I started hitting the rocks in our marriage. Not once did he try and sit down with the two of us and talk things out. I don't want to accuse him of trying to split us up, because I don't think he tried to do that. But he didn't do anything to stop us from breaking apart. And then afterwards, after the divorce, he tried to get into Jean's pants. I know that for sure. It just goes to show. You can know someone all your life and still not know what they're really like deep down inside. But now Jean and I are friends again, so I guess it doesn't really matter much. We see each other all the time, and somehow I think we're better friends now than we ever were while we were married. Funny, isn't it?
0: Ken could never understand what marriage was all about. He thought marriage with me was going to be just like living with Ricardo, but with lots of groovy sex included. Wrong. And wrong big time. And not the sex part. I like that just as much as anybody. But there's more to life than sex. I mean, I knew that he was an untidy guy. I'd seen enough evidence of that at the apartment he shared with Ricardo. That's annoying, sure, but it's not unusual in men. Most of them live in a pigsty and think it's normal. No, what really bothered me was that Ken is totally insensitive to the inner needs of another person. He figured that he knew what would make me feel good, and that if he provided it at the right time, well, that would be enough. There's more to a relationship than material or physical well-being. You need to be able to sense what the other person is feeling, what the other person is thinking, what the other person needs spiritually, even if you can't give it to them. At least you have to have enough empathy to be able to know what the other person is talking about. Ken is just a guy with zero empathy. He's fun to be around. You can enjoy walking through the mountains with him, but he has zero empathy. That's why the marriage didn't work.
1: Jean and my mother have a lot in common. Jean's not Jewish, but that doesn't matter. She's a strong woman. A woman who lives her own life, who makes her own decisions. A woman who can tell good from evil, and who'll tell you what she sees. My mother was more dominant than Jean, though. She dominated my father for the whole time they were married. Poor guy. He died of a heart attack when he was 61. But that wasn't my mother's fault. She told him often enough to stop smoking. And in the 5 years before he died, she didn't let him smoke in the house. But he couldn't give up the habit. So it wasn't her fault that he died. My father used to say, "Ricardo, your mother is a fair woman. She always lets me have the last word. And usually it's, yes, dear."
2: The straw that broke the camel's back, as it were, the thing that got us fighting and led us to the divorce was so stupid. So stupid. I couldn't believe that Jean could be so small-minded, so petty. It still ticks me off when I think about it. We were at her mother's house in Connecticut. It was at the end of August, and we were supposed to go back after the Labor Day weekend. I was going to start working for a new company as head of training. She had just quit her job and had to go in for an interview for a new one after we got back. That Friday was the beginning of a 3-game series between the Yankees and the Red Sox in Boston. If the Red Sox won all 3, they'd be in first place, a game ahead of the Yankees. It was the most important series of the season. Anyway, I was in the living room watching the first game on Friday evening. 7th inning, tied 2 apiece. And Jean comes in with some old blue-haired lady from down the road and wants to introduce her to me. The lady was standing there next to my chair, and so I reached out my hand and shook her dried old paw and said, "Pleased to meet you." That was it as far as I was concerned. But no, I never heard the end of that.
3: "Why didn't you stand up? Why didn't you turn off the TV and talk to her for a while? I've known her all my life. She's like a grandmother to me."
4: I said, "Why the hell didn't you bring her in after the game?"
1: After the divorce, Ken wanted to move back in with me. Can you believe that? I turned him down flat. No way I was going to have him living at my place. My new apartment was smaller than the one we'd shared while we were at school, just one bedroom. He wanted to sleep on the couch in the living room. "Only if she throws you out on the street," I said. And Jean wasn't going to do that. She was being fair with him. Thank God, he finally gave up and got his own apartment.
0: Ken always distorts the truth to suit himself. He doesn't lie like a liar does in order to fool you. He just tells you what he thinks is the truth. When things happen to him, he distorts them to suit his own way of thinking. If something good happens to him, then it's because he did this or that to make it happen. If something bad happens, then it's because someone else did it to him. He thinks it's my fault that the marriage went bad. He can't imagine that it could be because he's so insensitive. And he has absolutely no capacity for self-criticism.
1: Ken used to call me every night to find out what I'd talked about with Jean. He wanted to know if she had a new guy, if she was saying anything nasty about him. I had to keep him informed of everything. With Jean, it was just the opposite. She never asked about Ken, what he was doing, whether he had a new girlfriend, or anything like that. It was hard work for me to bridge the gap between them for almost 3 years. Now they talk with each other just like normal people do.
4: When we got back home from Connecticut, Jean said she wanted me to move out. I couldn't understand why. She said it was because the marriage wasn't working out the way she wanted it to, and that she needed some time to figure out where she was at and wanted me to move out while she thought about it. First thing I thought was that she had some new guy already lined up. But that turned out not to be the case. Later on, I figured it out. Stupid, really stupid. I mean, just because I didn't get up out of the chair to say good evening to some wrinkled old grandma, that's no reason to break up a marriage, is it?
1: That night, when he came home after meeting Jean for the first time, like I told you before, he couldn't talk about it with me. What he did, though, was put on that old Beatles song, "I've just seen a face, I can't forget the time or place." You know that one? He played that thing about 20 times, back to back. That's his way of showing his feelings.
0: I've always wondered why Ricardo never has any luck with women. It's not as if he's ugly or bad company. Probably it's because of his mother. She never thought any girl was good enough for her son. And each time he brought one home, she would be perfectly nice and compliment the girl and everything. Then the next time she called Ricardo, she would tear the girl up into little pieces for him. Strangely enough, though, not with me. After Ken and I broke up, she actually tried to get Ricardo and me together. Really. She called me one day and asked me if we would like to come over to her house for Hanukkah. She was definitely not a religious woman, and she didn't bring up Ricardo to be religious either. Still, she tried to use the religious holiday to bring us together. I think it's because of the atmosphere. You know, candlelight, wine, a good meal. She figured I wouldn't be able to resist. I told her I had to go home to Connecticut for Christmas. I actually hadn't been planning to go home. I changed my plans because of her. Called my mom and told her I was coming home for Christmas.
2: I set Ricardo up a few times with pretty hot dates. I was on all the teams in high school, and so lots of girls were interested in me. I'd get them to bring along a girlfriend for Ricardo, and we'd double date to a drive-in movie or go dancing, and I know for certain that Ricardo got laid on at least two occasions. What he's been able to manage on his own over the years, well, I can only speculate. I'm sure he's had some experience. Still, not one girl lasted more than a month or two. And for the last 5 years, he hasn't even bothered to try. I keep telling him to hurry up before he dries out completely and ends up a bald old fart of 50 with pee stains on his trousers. He always looks offended and says,
3: "Ken, you know I'd never have pee stains on my trousers."
1: I don't mind talking about myself. Of course not. Why should I mind? I haven't got anything to hide. I'm not like Ken, who can't talk about his emotions. I've been in love. I've had my heart broken, just like other people. Ken and Jean don't know that, probably. Ken, because he never pays attention to anyone but himself. And Jean doesn't know because she's too sensitive to ask. I came close to getting married once as well. A year after Jean and Ken got married, I met a woman called Francine. She was working at a travel agency downtown. We went to the opera together a few times. She loved Verdi and Puccini, and she loved reading, too. We exchanged books all the time. I even took her home to meet my mother. My mother liked her, even though she wasn't Jewish and didn't have a degree in anything. But it didn't work out between us. Francine told me I should cut off all contact with my mother for 5 years. That would make me more independent. Well, I could understand what she meant, all right. Still, your mother is your mother. You can't just cut your mother out of your life like that. At least I couldn't. Anyway, Francine went on vacation to Bermuda a month later and met an English guy and decided to move there. And I think they eventually got married. I think I was in love with her. At least it felt like love. And my heart was broken. My heart was broken after she decided not to see me anymore.
2: Of course we're still friends. Why shouldn't we be? Ricardo never did anything to hurt me on purpose. And Jean? Well, Jean is the kind of woman you can pal around with, but not live with, if you get what I mean. And I know she's had other guys since we divorced. Hell, I've had other women. After all, we're just human, right? But I can tell that underneath it all, she still loves me. Otherwise, she would have remarried long ago. Or she would have left here for someplace else. She always calls this place Hicksville. Sure, it's not New York City or Hollywood. Still, it's cheap to live here, and there's work, and the weather is okay. What more do you want?
0: Sure, I've had other men since I left Ken. None of them stuck, though. I just couldn't get serious with them. A couple wanted to move in. One wanted me to marry him and go with him to Tokyo. What for? I knew it wouldn't work out in the long run. I'm not interested in getting married just to be married. And now that Ken and I don't fight with each other, it's fun to be with him and with Ricardo. I go to the opera with Ricardo and to baseball games with Ken. Sometimes Ken and I go fishing with a couple of people from his company. Me and the other women get to clean the fish and cook and take care of the camp while Ken and his buddies do their Hemingway bits in the river. It's fun to gossip with the women and then hear the fish that got away stories the guys bring back with them. I've never even thought of going back to the big city. I've got my friends here, and as long as I've got a job and a nice place to live, then I don't see why I should move.
1: I wonder, what would Ken and I have done if he had never met Jean? Maybe we'd still be sharing an apartment, ending up like the Odd Couple or something. Probably, he would have married some pom-pom girl, had 3 kids, a mortgage, and a beer belly. And me? What if I'd done what Francine suggested and cut off relations with my mother? Then maybe I'd have 3 kids and a beer belly by now, too. But that's not what happened, is it?
2: We fit together in some strange way, I guess.
0: If I didn't think it would screw up our friendship, I'd probably sleep with Ken again from time to time. But I won't do it because I know he'd think it meant we should get back together again, like when we were married. And that's not what it would mean at all. Not to me.
1: After that one time when Jean and I got very close to each other, nothing ever happened again. Jean might have wanted to, but I never tried again. I don't know why. I guess because I sensed that it could endanger our friendship. And our friendship is much more important to me than a few minutes of sex.
2: I figured that when we're both 80, she'll want to get back together with me again. That's the way I figure it. Wouldn't mind getting a little closer to her before that, though. Know what I mean?
0: If you take all 3 of us together, I think we'd make one really great person. I think we somehow sense that, and that's why we stay friends with each other. We're like a trinity. 3 in 1. Yeah, I guess you could call us a trinity. That's not so bad, is it? To be a trinity, I mean. It's better than being a triangle, isn't it? Well, I think so anyway.

memory grew. Boys and girls together, we would sing and waltz while Jenny played the organ.

0: Gaslight Anthem kommt zwar nicht aus New York, ihre Heimat New Jersey ist aber nah genug dran für den Song The Queen of Lower Chelsea, einer Nachbarschaft im Süden Manhattans, wo, so der Text, these days nothing comes cheap and everything has a price. 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
1: Holly came from Miami, FLA. 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Plucked her eyebrows on the way, shaved her legs, and then he was a she. She says, hey babe, take a walk on the wild side.

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Isolation is the gift. All the others are a test of your endurance, of how much you really want to do it. And you'll do it, despite rejection and the worst odds. And it will be better than anything else you can imagine. 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There is no other feeling like that. You will be alone with the gods, and the nights will flame with fire. Do it. Do it. Do it. Do it. All the way. All the way. You will ride life straight to perfect laughter. It's the only good fight there is.

Melancholia by Charles Bukowski. The history of melancholia includes all of us. Me, I writhe in dirty sheets while staring at blue walls and nothing. I have gotten so used to melancholia that I greet it like an old friend. I will now do 15 minutes of grieving for the lost redhead, I tell the gods. I do it and feel quite bad, quite sad.

0: a man haunted by a vision of hell on earth. A searing social critic, Mr. Huxley, 27 years ago wrote Brave New World, a novel that predicted that someday the entire world would live under a frightful dictatorship. Today, Mr. Huxley says that his fictional world of horror is probably just around the corner for all of us. We'll find out why in a moment.
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0: Good evening, I'm Mike Wallace. Tonight's guest, Aldous Huxley, is a man of letters, as disturbing as he is distinguished. Born in England, now a resident of California, Mr. Huxley has written some of the most electric novels and social criticism of this century. He's just finished a series of essays called Enemies of Freedom, in which he outlines and defines some of the threats to our freedom in the United States. Mr. Huxley, right off the bat, let me ask you this.

must find the next whiskey bar. For if we don't find the next whiskey bar, I tell you, we must die. I tell you, we must die. O moon of Alabama, we now must say goodbye. We've lost our good old mama and must have whiskey. Oh, you know why? Oh, you know why? Oh, you know why? Oh, show us the way to the next pretty girl. Oh, don't ask why. 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

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Grenzpunkt 0, Reboot FM. Mit der lebenden Repetiermaschine. Rexionsweg. Come on, join this bloody show. Still raining. Still freezing.

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Rage, rage against the dying of the light. Though wise men at their end know dark is right, because their words had forked no lightning, they do not go gentle into that good night. Good men the last wave by, crying how bright their frail deeds might have danced in a green bay. Rage, rage against the dying of the light. Wild men who caught and sang the sun in flight, and learned too late they grieved it on its way. Do not go gentle into that good night.

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Do not go gentle into that good night. 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

Dream Within a Dream by Edgar Allan Poe. Take this kiss upon the brow, and in parting from you now, this much let me avow. You are not wrong who deem that my days have been a dream. Yet if hope has flown away, in a night or in a day, in a vision or in none, is it therefore the less gone? All that we see or seem is but a dream within a dream. I stand amid the roar of a surf-tormented shore, and I hold within my hand grains of the golden sand. How few, yet how they creep through my fingers to the deep, while I weep, while I weep. O God, can I not grasp them with a tighter clasp? O God, can I not save one from the pitiless wave? Is all that we see or seem but a dream within a dream?

Sonnet 18 by William Shakespeare. Shall I compare thee to a summer's day? Thou art more lovely and more temperate. Rough winds do shake the darling buds of May, and summer's lease hath all too short a date. Sometime too hot the eye of heaven shines, and often is his gold complexion dimmed, and every fair from fair sometime declines, by chance or nature's changing course untrimmed. But thy eternal summer shall not fade, nor lose possession of that fair thou owest, nor shall death brag thou wanderest in his shade, when in eternal lines to time thou growest. So long as men can breathe, or eyes can see, so long lives this, and this is.

up the scientific revolution. The Britain that is going to be fought in the white heat of this revolution. There'll be no place for the country. Fought in the white heat. In the white heat.